0: 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I am Adam Gross. 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
1: 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I'm Melissa Davis, your host tonight, along with co-host Adam Gross. This past week, WFYI released a new small studio session with the Indianapolis psych pop band Radar Gold. The group is fronted by husband and wife duo Emma and Nick Clark, and their music has a catchy, often hypnotic sound driven by the punchy, syncopated drumming of Jacob Kozlowski and ambient fuzz guitar of Nick Smith. Tonight, we'll listen to this dynamic session in its entirety, along with an interview with the band. 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

0: Adam has our first song of the night. Adam, what do you have?
1: Yeah, this one's from Indianapolis musician M.F. Fred. It's super chill, despite the title.
0: It's called
1: Spitting Up Blood.
0: Oh!
1: But you would never know it. 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

That was Indianapolis-based artist MF Fred. I have a song this evening from Indianapolis-based hip-hop artist Kendall. You may remember Kendall as American, a Small Studio Sessions alum. Kendall's session came out in 2020. Now she's podcasting and performing all around the state. She's also exploring themes of spirituality in her new music. Let's listen to a song from her latest EP, Forgiven. 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

0: 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You're tuned to Small Studio Signal Boost from WFYI. I'm Melissa Davis. Adam, you have some more, right?
1: Yes, I do. I have one from Indianapolis-based Tom Lagavine. Tom, for the past few years, has been releasing instrumental music, playing saxophone, and making loops and lush sounds, but he released an album of, like, punky, poppy, indie songs.
0: Cool.
1: Yeah, with lyrics and everything.
0: Oh.
1: Yeah, I really like it. This is one from that. It's Tom Lagavine with Dreams.

0: was Tom Lagavine here on Small Studio Signal Boost. Up next, I have one from Indiana artist Fusi. I learned about him from Kyle's show, Cultural Manifesto.
1: Yeah.
0: He interviewed him a couple weeks ago, and it was a really good interview. The guy's story is amazing.
1: So good. I was really impressed by his story. Yeah. So interesting.
0: Yeah. See, he went to prison and started writing and was writing poetry. He was inspired by PBS.
1: Yeah, that's right. I think he was watching James Taylor Austin City Limits or a Pledge special, Carole King, that kind of thing.
0: Yeah, and decided he wanted to play guitar. Yeah, amazing.
1: That's the power of public media.
0: Yeah, and he was just recently on Kelly Clarkson highlighting this prison writer's workshop. Really great stuff. And this album is really good. This is the title track from his album, All American Ghetto. It's Fusi on Small Studio Signal Boost.

0: chilling when they laughing.
1: That was Spoozy with All American Ghetto. 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I'm Melissa Davis here with Adam Gross. I have one more song tonight. This is from Sirius Black, another Small Studio Sessions alum, and this song is called Braveheart. The album art for the song is a picture of his grandmother's duplex, which has been sold. It was the family's communal home where Black grew up with his family. He says the picture and the song reflect the cost of private equity in communities, but it also reminds him of the good times that he shared there with his family. 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
1: 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According to the National Weather Service, it looks like we have a chance of showers and thunderstorms throughout the night. It'll be warm, though, with temps only getting down to the upper 60s with otherwise partly cloudy skies. Expect that chance of showers and thunderstorms to last on and off throughout the day tomorrow with a high in the mid-80s. 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
2: My name is Jasmine Garst, and I'm an immigration correspondent for NPR. 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
0: 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I'm Melissa Davis here with Adam Gross. And Adam, this is a really special night because it is the debut of a Small Studio session.
1: Yeah, so earlier this week, WFYI released Radar Gold's Small Studio session. You can watch that whole thing right now on the WFYI YouTube page or at wfyi.org/smallstudio. We also have some great reels up on our social media pages. But tonight is the radio debut.
0: Yay!
1: Yeah.
0: The band was so fun when they recorded. There were sparkles everywhere,
1: so
0: lights.
1: Sparkly.
0: It was so cool. Like, the band really brought in their own aesthetic, and it was perfect for the session.
1: Yeah, perfect amount of theatricality. And it was interesting because I was thinking, wow, they really are theatric. And then in the interview, Emma from the band was talking about how musical theater is a big influence on them, which I never knew, but makes perfect sense musically and visually.
0: Yeah, say, like, I've been following them a bit over the years, and I didn't know about the musical theater connection, but you can totally see it and hear it, and it's super fun.
1: Yeah, they're one of my favorite bands to see live.
0: Yay.
1: In the city. I think their songwriting is so good. I mean, it's like disjointed at times. It's got that kind of like modern psych disjointedness that you might hear in King Gizzard, Lizard Wizard.
0: Oh, cool.
1: But they have the pop structure and hooks of like a beautiful indie pop song, you know what I mean?
0: Yes.
1: It's the best of all the worlds. Mm-hmm. Super technical and a little off kilter, but still extremely catchy and inviting.
0: Yeah, really good people, really good music. I'm so excited to hear the session.
1: Yeah, well, let's start off with the session.
0: Okay.
1: We'll hear an interview with the band in just a little bit, but first let's kick things off with the band's Small Studio session. They were playing songs from their upcoming album, Fortune Teller. This is Radar Gold with Astral Flight.

0: That was Radar Gold with Seasons. We're listening to the band's small studio session, which was just released this past week. 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We'll hear more of the band's performance in a moment, but first, Melissa Davis has an interview with the band.
1: Well, thank you, Radar Gold, for playing our small studio today at Small Studio Sessions. For the record, could I get you to each state your name and what you do in the band?
2: My name's Nick, and I play guitar.
3: My name's Emma, and I sing and I play guitar.
4: My name's Nick, and I play the bass.
1: Thank you, thank you. Great set today. I'm interested in how the band came together. Like, how did Radar Gold begin?
3: So Nick and I, we have been together since 2012. We met through some mutual friends, and he was in a band and I was doing music. And I think maybe around 2013, the next year, we started doing our own music, and it kind of morphed and progressed into different things. And then right around 2018, Nick and I were working on this record, and we couldn't decide, like, what project should it be? Should we do a new project? And so it kind of morphed into Radar Gold. Yeah, so about 2018, I would say, is when we started.
1: Mm-hmm. Very cool. Is everyone from Indianapolis?
2: Yes.
1: Yeah. And then someone went to Ben Davis, is that correct?
4: The two of us went to Ben Davis, yeah.
1: Okay.
4: Our drummer's from Fairmont in Indiana, yeah, so I don't know if that's in Indianapolis proper, but yeah, he's from Indiana. Mm-hmm.
1: Emma, and you're from Indianapolis as well?
3: Oh, I'm from Fortville, so like outside of Fortville. I went to Mount Vernon.
1: And you met after high school and after college?
3: Yeah, I was at Ball State, and I kind of stopped. I dropped out, and that's when I met Nick. It was soon after that.
1: Very cool. Were you guys in the band Cherries together?
3: Yeah. We all were in Cherries together. We had a different drummer. Our friend Johan was in it. It was kind of coexisting while Nick was in Chives, so it was a really good time. There was like a lot of music going on, a lot of different projects, and we kind of just wanted to keep it going, keep the train moving. And I feel like that's the thing about, you know, music is always evolving, it's always changing. And but yeah, Cherries, we did Ramettes, that was like our little punk band, our first one, and then we did Cherries soon after, and then we did Radar Gold.
1: Very cool.
3: Who knows what will be after this?
1: You guys have been a band, it's like probably about 7-8 years now, mm-hmm. And you have an album coming up. How does your new album differ from your first album? Like, how has your sound changed or evolved over the years?
3: Well, our first album came out in 2020, and it was, I feel like we were just kind of scratching the surface of like new music. We were inspired by a lot of new things. We were very excited to kind of create this new sound. We had all these ideas. I think it turned out great. I mean, I'm really proud of it. But, you know, a lot of time has passed, and during that time, we have changed a lot. So this new album is called Fortune Teller. It's kind of like our softer side. It's kind of, you know, it has some heavier songs, but it has its own kind of sound. I don't know, how would you describe it?
4: Yeah, I mean, we just basically took the sound of the first record and just kept evolving on it, mm-hmm. and just, I don't know, took the next logical step in it, mm-hmm. but it did soften up a bit. Mm-hmm. Yeah.
3: Yeah. I like to focus on the vocals. I'm like, that's like, you know, let me add it. And this album really is like a vocal album, I would say. It's kind of like a ballady type of album, which I'm excited about.
1: That's so nice. Do you guys write the lyrics together, or do you do that individually? What's your writing process like?
3: We try to write together. We usually, Nick will kind of give me a little idea. He's like, I got this, da-da-da-da. And then I'll be like, okay, well, how about this word? How about that word? And then, yes, mostly we work together. Yeah. Yeah.
1: Are there any songwriters that you would look to as influences for writing?
3: Oh, wow. I mean,
4: I didn't prepare any names before I walked in here. I mean, that's a tough one, yeah.
3: Yeah, gosh. I don't know. I think I said I'm very, like, musical, like, as in theater kind of person. I really kind of gravitate towards that, old musicals, and just, like, really powerful singers that kind of, you know, grab your attention. Yeah, our thing is kind of blending those two styles. So like the theater, the, you know, musical aspect, and then kind of more of like a
4: rock and roll,
3: rock
4: psych,
3: and roll.
4: Psychedelic.
3: So, yeah, that's kind of like the best part of this is just trying to blend those things together. Yeah.
5: Sound great. Yeah. Is there a theme between the songs? Is it like a concept or?
3: Yeah. So we were going to call this record the same song because it's like, it's like a lot of different morphs of this song that Nick wrote. And we decided that's probably not the best name for an album because it's kind of confusing. Like, wait, what do you mean? So it morphed a little bit. But yeah, there's like kind of an underlying theme that goes through each song. And it kind of tells a story, paints a little picture.
5: Thinking back to like when you were writing the songs and putting the songs together, what was the one, like sometimes there's a song that comes to you so quickly and you just have it ready to go. Like, did you guys have a song like that in the album that it was just immediate, like it was ready to go?
3: I wish. Yeah. I really wish that we were like those kind of people. We have like music, like I was saying, music comes so instantly, but lyrics and stories can be difficult. But yeah.
4: Yeah, I can't think of it off the top of my head that just came together. Really
3: Bodyguard
4: easily.
3: Came pretty quickly. I mean, that was kind of like, we were really excited about that one.
4: Yeah, for sure.
3: Maybe that one.
5: It can be tough to keep a band going for even a year, and Radar Gold is going strong. How does the band keep that happening? Like, how do you guys keep the band together?
4: I think the parts are fun to play.
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1: I mean, that's the best part of it.
0: You guys are a husband-wife, wife-husband duo in the band. So that can be great. You're together all the time. And that can be you're together all the time. How does that work out for you guys?
1: I love it. I don't think I could do it without you. I mean, I think I would do it without you. It's like our connection that I think is really special that we have. And it just flows out of you. You know what I mean? Like, I don't know.
0: It's so sweet.
1: So cheesy.
0: I think it's very sweet.
1: Thank you.
0: That's very nice. And we're all based in Indianapolis. So I'm wondering, what can Indianapolis do to best support its artists?
2: It's a great question.
1: Yeah, that's a great question. I think going to shows is obviously very important and basic. If you can go to shows, I think sometimes we could do more including bands into events. I think, like, I see a lot of events, I'm like, oh, this would be great to have live music here. But yeah, doing that. And I think I love when people make playlists, like, of their local artists. I think that's a great way. You don't really have to, like, put in the legwork, and you can just kind of explore what's out there, because there's so much out there. There's so much local music to be heard. So yeah,
0: absolutely. So thinking about future plans, what can we look forward to from Radar Gold in the future?
1: Our most exciting thing is our album release show. It is at the 808 on June 13th. We're playing with Grimey and Alex Beckman, so we're very excited about that. And yeah, we'll have copies of our album, and we'll be playing around town and sharing our new album. We're very excited.
2: Yeah. I mean, after that, the goal is to take it out of town, get around a while, and then while we put together the next one after that, we've got a lot of songs already started.
1: Yeah.
2: Ideally, just keep it moving, you know, get this one out faster than we got the last one out.
0: What keeps you going artistically?
2: I mean, I just love making music. You know, I love making music with Emma, with my friends. Writing, performing, just all the different aspects of it. Really, really enjoy recording. Yeah, I guess just doing the music end of it is what keeps me going.
1: Being part of a community and friends and, like, making friends. And
3: for me, like, I have to do it. It's just something that I can't not do. I've tried to, like, take a couple years off, and I go insane. Like, it's just, I feel like I have to do it.
1: So. Therapy.
3: Yeah. Many reasons, yeah.
0: Because it can be tough, you know, to keep doing art while we're having to do everyday responsibilities,
3: yeah,
0: you know.
3: Yeah, it's definitely everyday.
0: Yeah, so I think it's interesting to know, like, what is that that propels us forward?
1: It is hard to, especially when you make your own music, you kind of take all the responsibility on, too, and you're kind of like your boss, and you have to, oh, I got to be at this place, and I got to turn this in and do all of these things. So there is, like, that side of, like, oh, this is difficult. How long can I sustain this? Do I want to put myself through this? But it's always worth it, at least, you know. That's how I feel, like. Every time I do it, I'm like, wow, I'm so glad I did that.
0: Love that.
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1: that's
0: to say.
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0: 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I'm Adam Gross here with Melissa Davis. Melissa, what's happening in the world of live music?
1: Yeah, it's that time of year again. Indy Parks is starting up their summer concert series. Crossroads Brass Band will play Wednesday, May 20th at 7 p.m. at Garfield Park. Friday, May 22nd, bring the kids and catch Shooby Lou at 5:30 at Broad Ripple Park. That's 5:30 on Friday, May 22nd, a show for the kids and the adults. It'll be a good time. You can find more information on all the shows this summer at parks.indy.gov. And you can find a story about the summer concert series with the Indy Parks director from WFYI's Jeremy Rubin at wfyi.org/news.
0: I always love the summer concert series. It's so nice to have all these free things to go out and see. And it's cool to see music in nature.
1: I love that. Yeah. It's awesome.
0: Well, I've got a few. Friday, May 22nd at State Street Pub, the Spatulas are celebrating the release of their new album along with Cher and Living Dream. I really like Living Dream. They played at Record Store Day a few years ago, and we played some of their set on this show, and that'll be a good show to catch.
1: Cher's at State Street Pub?
0: What?
1: That's a very intimate venue for Cher.
0: Well, okay, S-H-A-R-E. yeah, I think it stands for Sound Harmonies and Rhythmic Evolutions or something like that.
1: Either Cher is great, so I'm excited.
0: yes, indeed. Cher is really good. The local Cher.
1: Yes.
0: I mean, national Cher is fine, too.
1: Come on.
0: Yeah, come on.
1: She's an icon.
0: Okay, she is an icon. All right, I still believe in life after love. And on Sunday, May 24th at the Hoosier Dome, Star Chaser, who I interviewed on the show a couple weeks ago, is playing with Vega and Sleep Keeper from Terre Haute. And then Saturday, June 13th, it's a ways away, but mark your calendars, Radar Gold, who we heard from earlier in the show, is having an album release for their new record, Fortune Teller. That's Saturday, June 13th at the 808 Indie CD and Vinyl's new venue. And if you want to learn more about that venue, check out my interview from last month with Indie CD and Vinyl owners Annie and Andy Skinner. That show is with Grimy and Alex Beckman from Pat and the Pissers. That's Saturday, June 13th, Radar Gold album release at the 808.
1: 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Adam, what do you have?
0: This is Sean and Bowden with Balcony. Have a great night.

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3: I don't want to be the salt and the sugar, the fruit that is bitter you expect it to be.
4: Each year, the John Prine Songwriters Fellowship is awarded to a young songwriter who, quote, embodies John's spirit. It's a high honor, and in 2023, it went to Joby Riccio. Coming up, Joby Riccio will talk about receiving that fellowship, the one time she actually did meet John Prine, and she'll talk about the flip side of being recognized by the Americana world like that, the pressure.
5: It's hard, I think, having somewhat of a traditional music background, playing bluegrass as a teenager in country music. There's so much pressure to, like, prove your cred and prove that you deserve to be playing this music.
4: Joby will also talk about how she branches out into different sonic territory on her new sophomore album, Face the Feeling. Joby Riccio, today. I'm Raina Duras. This is Conversations from the World Cafe. You'll also be able to find video of that session at worldcafe.org and on the World Cafe YouTube page. That gets going in just a few minutes, but first, smooth operator, Sade.

This is an Encore World Cafe. I'm Raina Duras. For the past year, every time I've talked to someone who's really plugged into the Americana scene, one name has kept on coming up. Joby Riccio. The young songwriter originally from Colorado is a legit rising star, even being awarded the John Prine Songwriters Fellowship in 2023. Today, you'll get to hear what all the buzz is about as Joby Riccio performs songs from her new album, Face the Feeling. It's her sophomore record, and in addition to showing off her bluegrass and country chops, she also brings in other influences, like indie rock. Coming up, we'll talk about her roots in Colorado, her songwriting, and how, in some ways, she feels the impact of winning that John Prine Fellowship even more now than when she first won it. Our session starts with a live performance. Here's Joby Riccio playing The Ridge from Face the Feeling, live for World Cafe.

0: The Ridge by Jovi Riccio for World Cafe. That song is from her upcoming new album, Face the Feeling. I'm Raina Duras. Jovi Riccio is my guest today. Jovi, welcome to the World Cafe.
1: Thank you for having me.
0: Happy to have you here. When you play that song, The Ridge, you've said that you picture a very specific place, a specific ridge. Where is that ridge? Tell us about it.
1: It's in Morrison, Colorado, where I'm from originally. It's actually a kind of a series of ridges. We call them hogbacks, actually.
0: I've never heard that before.
1: Yeah, I realized that that was a niche term. When we were looking at what to do for the album artwork for the single, I had the idea and I was like, oh, you know, like a hogback. And I was talking to the album graphic designer at Yup Rock Records, the label I'm on, and he's from North Carolina, and he's like, I don't know what you're talking about.
0: You get a really different record cover back.
1: Yeah.
0: So it's just a pig's back.
1: Yeah, I don't know. Anyways, I don't know where that term comes from, but we call them hogbacks in the region where I'm from. And yeah, I feel like I spent almost every weekend just going out on the same system of trails probably in my neighborhood, most of them going up these ridges and hogbacks.
0: Yeah.
1: Around Red Rocks Amphitheater.
0: Yeah, yeah. Going to ask you what it was like to grow up there, because it feels like growing up in Morrison, Colorado, near Red Rocks would be sort of a strange, beautiful, and maybe interesting place because you are so close to this giant venue. You're also surrounded by like incredible nature, and you're kind of in the middle of nowhere at the same time.
1: Yeah, well, it's becoming less and less the middle of nowhere.
0: Yeah.
1: And out west, there's so few trees that it's like you can just kind of watch the suburban sprawl. It's honestly depressing, like creeps closer and closer and closer of the Denver metro area, like get closer and closer and closer into the hills.
0: Right.
1: But now when I go back, I'm like, oh my gosh, yeah, it's so much more developed up there than it's ever been. It's a really interesting place. And I think that I wasn't necessarily aware. I did know from a young age that I wanted to be a singer. Mm-hmm. I knew that I loved singing and I liked performing, but I didn't know that I was like, I don't want to be a musician who plays Red Rocks necessarily. Like, I guess the further away from it I get, the more I'm realizing like, oh yeah, that has had like a big monumental impact on my psyche, and like, yeah, the day I play there is gonna be, if I get to play there,
0: it would be surreal.
1: Would be really, really surreal.
0: Yeah.
1: Yeah.
0: When did you realize and decide that you wanted to write songs yourself?
1: Probably around age 11 or 12.
0: What was it that made you, like, was there a trigger moment you can remember?
1: I don't know. I don't really think so. I do remember hearing Taylor Swift and that having an impact on me, her first CD, and being like, oh, girl with guitar who wrote all her own songs, like that narrative being really potent.
0: Mm-hmm.
1: And I was like, as a little kid, listening to country radio and being like, oh, that's cool that she wrote the songs and has something to say. And it felt very like that first record of hers felt very like I could identify with it as an 8-year-old girl.
0: Sure.
1: Or whenever, however old I was, maybe like 10 or something. And also just I would listen to the radio and ask my mom, what do the lyrics of this song mean? Like she always tells this story about how I Will Follow You Into the Dark was a smash hit on radio.
0: Mm-hmm.
1: And we were driving in the mountains one day. We had just gone on this hike. And I asked her, like, Mom, what does this song mean? Like, is this a song about death? Like, I need to know what he's talking about. Like, what is vacancy? What does the word vacancy mean? No vacancy. Sign system. Like, she's like, are you listening to the lyrics of the song? I was like 8 or something.
0: Yeah.
1: Maybe. Death Cab for Cutie was a big angster for me. Ooh, transatlanticism.
0: Yeah.
1: Yeah.
0: Well, let's listen to a bit of I Will Follow You Into the Dark from Death Cab for Cutie. This is World Cafe.

0: school.
1: That's Death Cab for Cutie. I will follow you into the dark. I'm talking to Jovi Riccio on World Cafe today. And that was a song that she listened to as a really little kid, started thinking about the lyrics in there. And correct me if I don't have the timeline right here, but you went to school for music. You went to Berklee. Mm-hmm. Just as you were kind of setting off into the world, graduating from college or in your early 20s, pandemic hits.
2: Mm-hmm.
1: What do you remember feeling when that was happening?
2: I think just like everyone else, I was like, this isn't going to last that long. Mm-hmm. Like initially, just the stages of grief, denial. And I moved back home. My mom was living alone at the time and was like, let's just come home for a while. Like, come hang. Come be in the mountains. You know, we can maybe go hiking outside in masks and be safe about it. But, like, you'll be able to be outside more. Like, you don't want to be in a big city right now. And I was like, yeah, you're right. Like, this will only be a couple weeks. And then as time went by, like I just felt like it was, yeah, just moving through the stages of grief. I was just super, I don't think I was totally aware of how lonely I was.
1: Sure.
2: But yeah, I would just see my friends on Zoom and some of them were with their parents. Some of them stayed in Boston. We had like a really depressing virtual graduation.
1: The next song that you're going to play for us has a lyric. You sing about being 21 with time to kill, about being 23 with your friends moving to new cities.
2: Mm-hmm.
1: Does this tie into that time? Could you talk about writing this song?
2: Yeah. I started writing this song around 2022. I moved to Nashville and I was just so nostalgic for college. I missed it. I was like, why do I feel like all of a sudden I have to be in my 30s and I'm 23 and my friends live in New York or LA and are on their own journeys. And some of my closest friends from college, we were all in different cities. And for the first time, I just had to experience maintaining friend, you know, like adult friendships, maintaining friendships long distance. And I was just really nostalgic for this experience of like going to parties, going to house shows, punk shows, drinking a lot and not thinking so much about it. I was friends with a lot of, you know, older people who were sober, and I was, you know, exploring sobriety myself, and it was what was needed for myself. But I was also like, man, I'm like pretty young. Like, I was almost like resentful of having to grow up so fast. Sure. And I think a lot of people in my generation and younger generations like feel that, and it's manifested itself in different ways. But for me, I wrote that song and I showed it to actually one of my closest friends, from college, and they were like, you should finish that song. And then I finished it in maybe 2024.
1: And it has like a rockier sound than the first song we heard you play, The Ridge.
2: Yeah.
1: Why was that the right vibe to tell this story?
2: I think the angst.
1: Yeah.
2: That like,
1: we're back at the angst again. Yeah.
2: Yeah, the extended adolescence.
1: Totally.
2: I always wanted to do rock also. I never want to be one thing, and I never really want to play one genre. I'm very like, I love so many types of music. I'm such a fan of so many types of music. And it's hard, I think, having somewhat of a traditional music background, playing bluegrass as a teenager in country music.
1: Yeah.
2: There's so much pressure to like prove your cred and prove that you deserve to be playing this music that has like actually such a beautiful tradition. And that's, yeah, it's a complicated thing, but I'm also like over here still listening to Indian alternative rock.
1: Totally.
2: And when I was in college, I would be going to bluegrass jams at my friend's house and then going and moshing at punk shows the next night. So it's always been true to who I am. And only recently, I feel like in music, has it become kind of trendy to like kind of have like twangy alternative rock, or it's been trendy again. Twangy alternative rock, indie twang, or whatever they're calling it these days. So I'm grateful that that's happening because I've always felt aligned with that. Yeah, I was really inspired by artists like Courtney Barnett and
1: yeah.
2: Yeah.
1: Well, let's hear it. This is Joby Riccio, Buzzkill, World Cafe.

0: Thank you guys so much.
1: It's Joby Riccio with Buzzkill, song from her upcoming new album, Face the Feeling. Joby's my guest on World Cafe. I'm Raina Duris. In 2023, the year you released your debut album, Whiplash, you were awarded the John Prine Songwriter Fellowship from Newport Festival's Foundation. And that fellowship, just sort of the quick description, it's given to one young songwriter every year who, quote, embodies John's spirit. And it also means you get a spot at the Newport Folk Festival. First, you actually did meet John Prine at one point, right?
2: Mm-hmm.
1: Can you tell us that story?
2: Yeah, I went to this music camp called Grammy Camp. And I went as a songwriter. You basically go for different music tracks. So you can go and be a producer or a bass player, a vocalist. And I went for songwriting, and you have to audition. And he was playing at the Grammy Museum in LA. It was in LA. And our songwriting teacher was like, we're going to go get to see this great legendary songwriter, John Prine. And I, like, was so excited because my dad showed me John Prine a few years prior. And I had, actually, we were at the Telluride Bluegrass Festival. I'd only been to Telluride one time, and John Prine was playing. And I missed his set because I was seeing, I think, the Punch Brothers with my sisters or something. And my dad went and saw John Prine by himself, and we were like, oh, who'd you go see? And he was like, I went and saw this artist, John Prine. And then we listened to his CD on the way back, just me and my dad. And I was like, Dad, why didn't you come get me? This is the greatest songwriting. And I was like, I remember the song Hello in There came on, and I made him go back and replay the song. But anyways, fast forward a couple years, I'm at Grammy Camp. We go see John Prine, and then we get to go backstage and meet him. Like, this little camp of five young, I think we're like 17-year-olds. None of these other kids, except for maybe one of them, knew who he was. In my memory, sorry to the kids if they're listening. They're like, oh, I remember him. Yeah, and I met him, and I cried, and I told him how much his music meant to me and my dad, and just thanked him, and he was super nice and was like, thank you so much. Yeah.
1: How did you react when you found out that you were going to be the recipient of that fellowship?
2: I cried and screamed, and I called my dad.
1: I feel like winning a songwriting award named for, you know, one of the greatest songwriters ever, one of your own personal heroes, is very, very exciting, but also could be a lot of pressure. Like, there's a lot to live up to there.
2: Yeah.
1: Is that something that you felt after winning that?
2: Yeah, I think I feel it also now, still continued, especially kind of painting with different palettes and different sounds. I don't want people to be like, but you were the John Prine songwriter, why aren't you doing more John Prine stuff? Like, that's always gonna be a songwriter that I'm influenced by. And I mean, John's music, there's lots of different sounds. I listen to a song like Saddle in the Rain. It's that thing's got horns on it, you know? Like, I think that maybe I feel more the pressure now, weirdly, just to be like, but yeah, it was scary to go to Newport and play.
1: What
2: solo.
1: Did it feel like up there on stage?
2: Oh, it was really scary. I think the scariest part was singing his songs, not even playing my own songs. Just doing it justice.
3: 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Her new album is called Face the Feeling. And after the break, she'll talk about why she gave it that title and play another song from it. 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
4: 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Hi, I'm Adam Gross. Thanks for spending your Monday night with me. I hope your week's off to a good start. And it's off to a good start for Alex Pillow. Yesterday, the reigning Indy 500 champ from 2025 secured pole position in the time qualifications. You can learn more about Alex Pillow and what to expect from the rest of the 2026 Indy 500 front row from Samantha Horton at WFYI.org/news.
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3: Welcome back to World Cafe. I'm Raina Duras, and my guest today is Joby Riccio, who has a new album called Face the Feeling.
1: The title, Face the Feeling, is that kind of a mission statement of sorts for the record?
2: Yeah, I would say so. It comes from a lyric in the song Pilar, New Mexico. And the lyric is, make myself turn and face the feeling and sit inside of it. Mm. And that is something I feel I had to do throughout the course of writing these songs. When I was making this record, I got off my phone for the first time. And I remember journaling about it. And I drew a picture of my phone and wrote, this is kind of like corny and cringe, but I wrote like, this is a billboard on, like I drew a picture of an iPhone and wrote that. Cause I was just like, this is so, I just can't get over the idea that like, we're so advertised to
1: constantly,
2: at constantly pace.
1: So much that we don't even think about it at all.
2: Yeah. I've tried to become more cognizant and aware of it because it's scary, and I think we need to be. And also, like, I want to be able to process the world around me. I want to be able to make my own decisions, informed decisions, and I want to be able to remember my life and not numb out. And I was feeling myself starting to do that a little bit because I was so overwhelmed and I was touring so much, and the news was stressing me out and stressing out everyone around me. And I was like, to get organized to fight against this stuff, like we have to feel through it. We have to process it.
1: If you're just joining us, I'm speaking with Joby Riccio today. Her upcoming new album is called Face the Feeling. There's a song about love that I want to ask you about on this album called Coyote, where you're singing from the perspective of, I think, yourself as a child dreaming about a love working out. What's the story behind this song?
2: Well, this is a song that I wrote. I was going to go on a hike, and this song came out from a memory of childhood. And I was thinking and reflecting on things that I had heard from other queer people, people I had dated, people I'm in community with, about having people in your life that you knew in childhood that you tried to come out to, and having that not go well, or maybe people that you were super close friends with and had a very confusing friendship with, and just how confusing really close friends and attachment can be when you're young and queer and not out, but maybe you're out to yourself. And also how beautiful that is, and how beautiful it is to be a young queer child. And so I think I wrote the song for myself and also for all of those people. I was like, no one's ever written a song about this. Yeah. This shared experience that I think a lot of queer people have, being like, I'm different, and there's a sadness to it in the song.
1: I mean, the last line of the song is it's a gut punch. Like, I screwed the lid on tight and smiled, almost convinced myself to for a little while. So that's like from your own kind of experience. Yeah. Here's Coyote, Joby Riccio, World Cafe.

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1: Wanted to be a songwriter. I mean, you're openly queer now. Were you always comfortable with the idea of being openly queer on a stage as a songwriter?
2: No.
1: No? What did it take to get there?
2: Seeing other queer songwriters, for sure. I think the culture shift around that, seeing more queer and trans people take up space in country music was very healing for me. A couple years ago, they were given a lot more space. And I think that that helped me and others kind of be like, okay, we can do this. We can be here. But also just I grew up and I became more comfortable and secure in my sexuality and who I am. And I just wasn't 21 anymore or 19 and insecure and feeling like, oh, maybe I'm not gay enough or I'm not straight enough or I'm not, you know, insert thing here enough. Like, I was just kind of like, you know what? I am who I am and I don't have to prove it to anyone. And also, I don't have to always, you know, like, as an artist, my music is the most important thing. And my music is queer music because I'm queer. Mm-hmm. And that's what it is.
1: Yeah. Well, and I think, you know, there's this sort of, when you're a queer person, I don't know if you feel this, but I feel like sometimes when people talk about it, there could be this expectation that you're going to be like kind of it's like a political activist thing. Yeah. Just because you are who you are, right?
2: Yeah.
1: But I do think that like singing songs about queer love, whether it is to like take a stand or just because you're simply singing a song about your own experience, is powerful because there might be a young person out there who felt like you who hears that and is like, mm-hmm. That's me.
2: Mm-hmm.
1: How do you think about music as a force for change?
2: I think music makes people joyful. Music makes people grieve. Music makes people express. Music makes people process. And in order to move forward and in order to know what the next thing and in order to get back up and keep fighting, people need to be able to move through things. Mm-hmm. And music is the thing that I reach for when I am like at my lowest or my highest. Music is also a community space. It's a third space. Live music specifically. Like that is powerful. Being in a room with people and using your voice, I mean, if you choose to do so in the context of music, like there's a lot of power there.
1: I do want to play one more song from the new record, and it does tie into some of the work you've done to like actually change things for the better. You partnered with Conservation Colorado when you released this song as a single, mm-hmm. And it is called Wildfire Season. And I know this is also based on where you're from, Morrison, Colorado, and just Colorado kind of in general. Could you tell us about witnessing the wildfires near your home?
2: Mm. I started this song in 2020, and I wasn't living in Morrison anymore. I was living in the suburbs of Denver with my mom. And I just kept having this intrusive thought that what if these fires that are going on all over the West and that were happening actively in Colorado, what if they come and burn down Morrison? And I was obsessed with going to this ice cream place, this soft serve place called the Blue Cow. It's now called the Cow, but I still call it the Blue Cow. And I was like, what should I go get an ice cream? Like for the what if my hometown burns down? Like it was like this intrusive thought that would keep me up at night. And now we've seen.

0: in people experiencing that. Mm-hmm. And then a few years later, actually, I think it was a year and a half later, there was a fire that raged through the suburbs of Boulder. And I had a cousin who had to evacuate due to that fire. And that was the fire that made me finish this song. And I was living in Nashville at the time. And I remember seeing pictures from that fire. And I was so upset and so distressed that it just felt like nothing would happen because of this. And of course, seeing the LA fires, the song had already been done and been, yeah, like seeing the fact that now it's not just fires and natural disasters aren't just something that happen far away. Like they are touching people in communities where people live every day. I mean, not every day, but more and more, with more and more frequency. And it's due to the climate crisis.
1: Yeah.
0: And the fact that we have people actively working at the highest levels to erase that fact and to cover up the data that people have spent their lives collecting, firing those people. It's heinous, it's shameful, it's horrifying. And I am putting out this song and giving money to an amazing organization that works to get green leaders in power. It's like the least I can feel like I can do.
1: Well, it is a very powerful song, and we're going to hear it right now. This is Joby Riccio, Wildfire Season.

0: Jovi Riccio, Wildfire Season. It's from her new album, Face the Feeling, coming out May 15th. Jovi, I want to thank you so much for being here. I enjoyed this conversation with you so much. Thank you.
1: I enjoyed this too.
0: I'm Raina Duras, back in a moment with more World Cafe.
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0: You heard a performance and conversation with Jovi Riccio right before the break. 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Go there and make sure you subscribe. Now, Jovi grew up listening to John Prine. She told her story of meeting him. She was awarded the John Prine Songwriters Fellowship. So let's listen to some John Prine here with Bonnie Raitt. It's Angel from Montgomery.

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1: You give a name to a verb that you've been reaching for, kind of, I feel like you've been reaching for it, salvage. Mm-hmm. And the word is from your National Book Award-winning novel, Salvage the Bones. And you write a very particular and interesting reason why you love that word. Can you read a little bit of why?
2: Sure. When I settled on the title for Salvage the Bones, one of the reasons I was so invested in using the word salvage is because it is so close phonetically to the word savage. At home, young people in my community have redefined the word, have stripped it of its racist meaning, and instead recast it. They call themselves savages and declare that they are resourceful. They call themselves savages and declare that they have the courage necessary to fight the systems that seek to devalue them. And not only will they survive, they will thrive in spite of it.
1: Wow, that connection. You and words, you know, you're finding these connections here between salvage and savage, which is also a word that has been sort of taken and owned in a pretty powerful way as well.
2: Mm-hmm. Yeah. I mean, I feel like them sort of remaking and using the word savage just says something about their resilience. It says something about their scrappiness. It's, you know, really all of it, right? I mean, you know, because one of the things that I hold on to and that I attempt to return to throughout my life is this understanding that we have survived what we have, right, through generations because we are scrappy, right? Because we are resilient, because we embrace hope, because we hold on to the belief that life is worth living, it is worth fighting for, that we can work our way to a better tomorrow. You know, I see that in their reclamation of that word, right? It's just like the latest iteration of it to me.
1: Mm-hmm. Mm-hmm. Jessamyn Ward, thank you so much.
2: Thank you.
1: Jessamyn Ward's new essay collection is called On Witness and Respair. Coming up, jazz critic Martin Johnson reviews a new album from cellist and composer Tamika Reid. This is Fresh Air.
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3: Aretha Franklin Live at Fillmore West came out in 1971, and correspondent John Morrison says you can hear the energy of the 60s counterculture movement and civil rights gains in her performances.
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1: This is Fresh Air. Cellist and composer Tamika Reid has a distinctive sound, both as a player and a writer. Jazz critic Martin Johnson says her instrument is uncommon in jazz, though no longer rare. Reid, who won a MacArthur in 2022, has two new recordings out, one as a side woman to pianist Greg Taborn, also a MacArthur winner, and another with her long-standing quartet. Martin says her music often has a bounce to it, as if her cello can exaggerate and accelerate the sound of a walking bass. But the bounce, he says, is only the beginning.

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4: It's Here and Now. Excessive alcohol use is a leading preventable cause of death in the U.S., resulting in some 178,000 fatalities annually, according to the CDC. It causes chronic diseases, acute injuries, and mental health struggles. Over the last two decades, U.S. emergency room visits related to excessive alcohol use have roughly doubled. Alcohol abuse harms workplace productivity and costs our economy an estimated $249 billion annually, with taxpayers footing more than 40% of that bill, according to the National Institutes of Health. Now, our editorial partners at Stat News, the health and medicine news site, have published a new series on America's drinking problem and what they call a nation in denial. Elizabeth Cueto is lead reporter on the Deadliest Drug series, and she joins us now. Welcome, Isabella.
5: Thank you for having me.
4: So the rise in emergency room visits, especially since 2020, is striking. What did your reporting find about alcohol use since the

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1: I'm Indira Lakshmanan. Do you plug in your headphones and tune out the people on your morning commute? University of Chicago Business School professor Nick Epley says we should all be a little more social instead.
2: People actually enjoyed, when they talked to a person sitting next to them, than a solitude condition when they kept to themselves.
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3: 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I'm Jacob Keebler. Showers and thundershowers remain in the forecast for the rest of the afternoon and evening. Overnight lows around 60. Tomorrow, highs near 70, but a wet day is expected.
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1: Doesn't really surprise him. He says women are always hatching plans about vasectomies.
2: They are done. They are done with birth control. They are ready to have him step up to the plate.
1: The surgery gets scheduled for March. Wilkinson gets her box of farm-raised local beef. They all make plans to grill burgers together at the farm this summer. Everything goes smoothly, except for one thing. The surgery happened right in the middle of maple sugaring season, when sap flows from the maple trees. After just a couple hours of rest, Asa Manning was back outside boiling down sap. Like Dr. Curtis said, everyone in Stratford makes maple syrup. For NPR News, I'm Michaela Lafrak.
3: And Michaela tells us the Stratford Area Lions Club raises money for a variety of local projects, including downhill ski programs for kids and baby blankets and stuffed animals for children in need. It's Here and Now.

0: At 10 minutes before the top of the hour on this Tuesday, you're listening to WFYI at 90.1 FM. I'm Jacob Keebler. Yesterday, I believe, was the anniversary of the eruption of Mount St. Helens in the Pacific Northwest. Indonesia now has more than 120 active volcanoes. On the island of Java, thousands live alongside these volcanoes. They're constantly balancing the risks, and most say they won't leave. We head overseas for an exploration next. Thanks for choosing NPR's Here and Now.
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4: It's Here and Now. There's nothing quite like a volcano to remind us of the volatility of the earth beneath our feet. Mount Dukono this month erupted in Indonesia's remote east, killing three hikers. Indonesia is home to more than 120 active volcanoes, and for this next story, we're going to go to the island of Java, where thousands of people live in the shadow of another volcano, Mount Merapi. Naina Rao reports that they have no plans to leave.
5: A crowd of villagers stands shoulder to shoulder in a front yard at the foot of Mount Merapi. They are gathered to celebrate a child's circumcision, and they're doing it with a ceremony called Jatilan. It's a sensory overload. A live gamelan band thumps out a collective rhythm. Dancers wearing elaborate, monstrous bamboo masks circle the yard. They stomp their feet, gulping a, quote, blessed drink. Local chicken breeder Widi stands in the crowd. Like many Indonesians, he only has one name. He says this is about culture and tradition. If we didn't do this, it wouldn't be lively. What else is there for entertainment? When the music stops, most of these people will go back to being farmers. Just a few miles away in the village of Logolele, nearly 3,000 people live in the mountain's most immediate danger zone, with some neighborhoods sitting less than 2 miles from the active crater. But look at the ground, and farmer Sunkono says you can see the trade-off they make with the volcano. The soil here is incredible.

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2: In addition to raising sheep, Parker and his wife Jessica grow corn, soybeans, and pumpkins. They still have jobs off the farm, too. But Parker says if this business of grazing under solar panels keeps growing, they can focus all of their time on the family farm. For Here and Now, I'm Chris Bentley.
1: It's Here and Now.

Hi, my name is Jeff Raisley, and I am a member of WFYI. 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

0: 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World Cups mean a whole lot of new infrastructure for a host country. In Mexico City, it's an ambitious new bike lane in one of the city's most important thoroughfares that has gotten the most attention, and it's sex workers who are angry. NPR's Eder Peralta reports.
1: The sex workers gather on one of the main avenues of Mexico City. Some are in skin-tight spandex, short skirts, dramatic makeup. Most of the older sex workers are in tall heels and long summer dresses. We are denouncing displacement of our comrades who work on Tlalpan Avenue, one protester says. What's happening with this bike lane is a social cleansing. Who do these corners belong to? The ones who work them, they reply. For the World Cup, the government of Mexico City opened what it called the Great Tenochtitlan Bike Highway, 24 kilometers of bike lanes that run from the center of town all the way to the main World Cup stadium. Elvira Madrid is an activist who runs Brigada Callejera, a collective that helps sex workers.
2: ¿Qué pasa con la ciclovía? Pues les quitan un carril.
1: The problem, Madrid says, is that the new bike lane stripped the outermost lane of the street.
2: Antes ellas estaban sobre la avenida y el cliente.
1: Before, the sex workers stood right on the street, and their clients could slow down, they could loop, they could negotiate. Now, in parts of Tlalpan, the sex workers are separated from the street by the bike lane, and in some cases, even huge concrete planters.
2: A las compañías les perjudicó porque se han empobrecido el 70%.
1: Madrid says their earnings have dropped by 70%. The municipal government did not return our request for comment, but the mayor of Mexico City has said this is a major infrastructure project that connects dozens of communities. To Madrid, this is the city turning its back on a piece of history.
2: A ella la reubicaron hace 37 años.
1: 37 years ago, as neighbors complained about sex workers in their part of town, the city created a zone on Tlalpan Avenue where prostitution is tolerated. At the time, it was an earthquake-battered, seedy part of town. The sex workers took up residence there, and as the years went by, the area got better, rents went up. The World Cup, says Madrid, is the perfect excuse to turbocharge gentrification. If she were a foreigner, she says, she wouldn't come to the World Cup. They're going to be staying in five-star hotels and eat in nice restaurants. But you're hurting all of those people who have lost their jobs. The protesters move across the city, shouting, "We want a place to live. We don't give a damn about the World Cup." Sandra Montiel walks under an umbrella. She's 50. She's been a sex worker for 30 years. It's a dangerous job. She survived an acid attack. I ask her if it wouldn't be easier to find clients on the internet. She shrugs. We're used to the streets, she says. And most of the sex workers are older, so they don't have the skills, nor, quite frankly, she says, the youth to attract clients online. They've defended their block before, she says, and they're ready to do it again.
3: Entonces, pues, la lucha sigue y seguiremos en este camino.
1: The fight continues, she says, and we will remain on this street. Eder Peralta, NPR News, Mexico City.
4: 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I'm Jacob Keebler. The Deferred Action for Childhood Arrivals Program, or DACA, was launched to protect immigrants brought to the U.S. illegally as children. But most of them are not so young anymore.
5: We're not kids anymore. We are adults. We are professionals. We are parents.
4: They're also facing weaker protections under President Trump. That story coming after the top of the hour headline news. But first, Oregon's public schools rank last in fourth grade reading, according to an analysis of national testing. As a wake-up call for leaders, Pencil, a human in a pencil costume, is running for governor and doing well. Stay with us.
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2: 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I'm Jacob Keebler. Showers and thunder showers in the overnight forecast, temps down to about 60. Tomorrow, highs in the mid-60s with more showers likely. Thanks so much for choosing WFYI.
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1: This is 90.1 WFYI Community Supported Public Radio. It's 12 minutes before 6 o'clock. I'm Jacob Keebler. We call this All Things Considered because, well, all things are considered. Coming up, a story about a company trying to bring extinct species back to life. They say they've created artificial eggs that would be necessary to incubate embryos that could revive the dodo bird. That story coming in a little bit. But first, a week out from the Texas Republican Senate runoff, President Trump has endorsed Attorney General Ken Paxton over the incumbent. Early voting is now underway. We'll head to Texas for details next. 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Unfortunately, that doesn't reach us directly. 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
0: And I'm Juana Summers. Today, President Trump issued a long-awaited endorsement in the Texas Republican primary runoff for the U.S. Senate. That election is May 26th, but voters are already casting ballots. Trump endorsed Texas Attorney General Ken Paxton over incumbent.
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2: 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I'm Jacob Keebler. On-again, off-again rain for the next 24 hours or so. Overnight tonight, temps down to about 60 with scattered thunderstorms. Tomorrow, more rain, highs near 70. Thanks so much for joining us.
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6: Thomas Massey stood in the way, not just against President Trump, but against the party and America. Kentucky deserves an America congressman who will stand with President Trump, the Republican Party, and conservatives, not against him.
7: I'm Michael Barbaro. 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
9: Live from NPR News in Washington, I'm Ryland Barton. The Trump administration is defending its plan for a $1.8 billion anti-weaponization fund. As NPR's Tom Dreisbach reports, the administration says it'll consider giving financial restitution to defendants who assaulted police during the January 6, 2021 Capitol riot.
10: Trump administration officials say people who believe the government was weaponized against them should apply for taxpayer-funded restitution through the Justice Department's upcoming anti-weaponization fund. And officials would not rule out making payments to Trump supporters who violently assaulted police during the January 6th attack on the Capitol. Vice President J.D. Vance told reporters they would evaluate applications on a case-by-case basis.
11: We're trying to compensate people where the book was thrown at them, they were mistreated by the legal system.
10: Democrats have condemned the initiative, calling it a slush fund for Trump's allies. Tom Dreisbach, NPR News.
9: Congress is considering a new annual fee for electric vehicle owners to help pay for the nation's highways. The proposal is part of the House of Representatives' surface transportation bill. As NPR's Camilla Domonoske reports, EV advocates object that the fee is unreasonably high.
12: The current draft of the highway bill includes an annual EV registration fee of $130 to increase over time to $150. The nation's highway system is partly funded by a gasoline tax, although for many years, that tax has not been high enough to cover costs. Because EVs do not need gasoline, EV drivers don't contribute toward highways at all. A small problem for now, but one that will grow as more EVs hit the road. EV advocates acknowledge the need for all drivers to pitch in toward highways, but protest that the House bill's proposed fee would be nearly twice what the average driver pays in gas taxes. Camila Domonoske, NPR News.
9: The death toll from the ongoing Ebola outbreak in the Democratic Republic of Congo has risen to 131, according to local health authorities. As NPR's Jonathan Lambert reports, more than 500 people are suspected to be sick because of the outbreak.
13: On Tuesday, the head of the World Health Organization said he is deeply concerned about the scale and speed of this outbreak. A rarer species of the Ebola virus, called Bundibugyo, is behind it. Standard field tests often miss this virus, and it's likely that it's been spreading in the region for weeks under the radar. At least one American, a doctor who is working in DRC, tested positive and is experiencing symptoms. The risk to the U.S., however, is low, as Ebola doesn't spread as easily as an airborne disease like COVID. But the risk to Central Africa is high. Because it's a rarer species, there are no approved treatments or vaccines for the virus that's spreading. Jonathan Lambert, NPR News.
9: The NFL is taking the 2030 Super Bowl to Nashville in the Tennessee Titans' new Nissan Stadium. It'll be the first time the game will be held in Music City after a vote from team owners. This is NPR News.
14: With your local and statewide news, I'm Samantha Horton. Indianapolis has three new outdoor free public sports parks built to encourage more fun and community in the city. The ADA-accessible courts are multi-use where people can play basketball and soccer. One court is located downtown near the Eli Lilly campus. The other two are at Indianapolis Public Schools. The initiative was led by partners Eli Lilly, the Caitlin Clark Foundation, and sports lighting company Musco Lighting. Registration for the Indianapolis Public Library Summer Reading Program is open for all ages. It is free, and more than 30,000 people participated last year. Sarah Noel Estes reports, this summer the library aims to serve more.
15: Program readers grew in number each of the past 5 years. Youth Resources Area Manager Shayla Weidenbach says its digital platform shows ages and zip codes of those they are not reaching so they can reach new people.
16: And then we set goals to target those particular groups so that we can grow that in the current year.
15: Data shows participation increases for teens, adult men, and seniors. For this year, the theme is play. Weidenbach says play is one of the best ways to learn. The program runs May 30th through August 1st. Those interested can register at any branch and online on the Beanstack platform. I'm Sarah Neil Estes.
14: Attorney General Todd Rokita's office is trying to reverse final orders from judges that allow a transgender person to change the gender on their Indiana birth certificates. Ken Falk is legal director at the ACLU of Indiana, which is representing some transgender people in the cases. He says Rokita is convincing judges the state has standing to reopen the cases.
17: What this entails is trying to convince the court that even though the Attorney General's office was not a party, they can, even though the case is closed, now try and get involved.
14: Rokita's office did not respond to questions from WFYI. I'm Samantha Horton.
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19: From New York Times, I'm Michael Barbaro. This is The Daily.
20: You know what the name is? He is the worst person. His name is... what the hell? How did he ever end up in Kentucky?
19: In Kentucky on Tuesday, amid his own record-low approval ratings, President Trump is asking Republican primary voters to reject a Republican congressman that they've elected 7 times before.
20: His name is Thomas Massey.
19: Representative Thomas Massey.
20: Massey's a complete and total disaster as a congressman and, frankly, as a human being.
19: A fiercely proud conservative who has broken with Trump on just a handful of votes.
20: We got to get rid of this loser. This guy is bad. He's disloyal to the Republican Party. He's disloyal to the people of Kentucky. And most importantly, he is disloyal to the United States of America. And he's got to be voted out of office as soon as possible.
19: Instead, Trump wants Kentucky Republicans to elect his hand-picked challenger, Ed Gowron, in what has become the most expensive House primary in American history.
20: On the other hand, Ed Gowron has my complete and total endorsement. He's a true American hero, and he's a great patriot. And he's doing...
19: Today, Times political correspondent Robert Draper and Daily producer Caitlin O'Keefe travel to Kentucky to find out whether a popular congressman can still dissent from an increasingly unpopular president. It's Tuesday, May 19th. Robert, welcome back to The Daily.
0: Thanks for having me back.
19: Anytime. We have established quite clearly on the show that President Trump has decided to use these midterm primary elections to try to take out his rivals within the Republican Party and impose as much discipline on the party as humanly possible. And so far, he's largely succeeded in that goal, taking out Republicans who fought him in Indiana and just a few days ago in Louisiana. And there's one last revenge race that remains. And in your capacity as a chronicler of the Republican Party and the fights within it, you decided that that race was the most important, or at least the most interesting, which is why I'm talking to you from the place where that race is about to occur, Kentucky. Why did you decide that that primary was so important?
0: Largely because Thomas Massie, the seven-term incumbent of Kentucky's 4th Congressional District, has been more defiant pretty much than all the other Republicans put together. Repeatedly, Massie has defied Trump's wishes and has seemed cheerfully uncaring about what Trump wants him to do.
19: Right. There's nothing nuanced or hedging about his brand of, I'm doing my own thing here.
0: Not in the least, no. And as a result of this, Trump has endorsed an opponent against him and is encouraging big Republican donors to back that opponent.
19: And tell us more about that opponent.
0: Sure. The man that Trump has handpicked to oppose Thomas Massie is Ed Gallrein, a dairy farmer, Navy SEAL, and Trump stalwart, who has pledged to stand alongside Trump and help get his agenda passed. This is a familiar landscape for Massie.
19: Right.
0: He's been through this before. In 2018, Trump wanted Massie taken down, and it didn't bear any fruit. But this time, things are a great deal closer, where Massie has comfortably won his primaries, sometimes with 81% of the vote. This time around, the polls suggest that the two candidates are dead even.
19: And what's so interesting to me about this primary is that if ever there was a moment for someone to stand up to Trump and actually survive the repercussions, it might be this moment.
0: If, in fact, Gallrein does win, then this will suggest, among other things, that Trump's stranglehold over the Republican Party remains pretty much absolute. If, on the other hand, Massie prevails, lives to fight another day, then it may well suggest that at a time when Trump has exerted so much in an effort to take down a candidate but has failed to do so, that perhaps Trump's grip is not what it once was and may in turn embolden not just Massie, but others like him to challenge a president whose unfavorables are on the rise.
19: Well, Robert, remind us how Representative Massie came to be so defiant when it comes to Trump and why the president finds him to be so intolerable.
0: I think that it's in keeping with the brand that Massie has held up from the outset of his political career as this individualist, a confirmed eccentric, a kind of fiscal absolutist, a person who is for individual rights, that he would hold the line on things like no foreign aid, and that includes no carve-out exemption for Israel. He's opposed Trump's intervention in both Venezuela and Iran, saying they betray the idea of America first.
19: So you go to Kentucky to try to figure out what that version of being a maverick within Donald Trump's Republican Party looks like to Republican primary voters who are being told by the president to turn out Congressman Massie.
0: That's right. And It's the voters who now are faced with a choice.
1: Right.
0: Their party leader has said, I want you to vote against Massey. I want you to vote for Ed Gallrein. And now the question is, how important is that dictate from a president they so admire? So about a week before the primary, Caitlin O'Keefe and I went to a Massey event in Boone County in the town of Burlington. This is the northern part of the district.
21: We welcome Mr. Massey. We're thrilled to have him.
0: It was an extremely well-attended event in the courthouse, standing room only, at least 150 or so folks there.
21: I want to start out by saying, telling you what I have got done in the last 6 months alone. Okay.
0: And Massey began it with a presentation of sort of his affirmative version of why a person should vote for him.
21: First of all, I got a bill passed that has caused Prince Andrew to no longer be a prince. The British ambassador is no longer the ambassador to the United States. And the CEO of the World Economic Forum, that guy had to resign because of the Epstein Files Transparency Act.
0: He very quickly moved into his advocacy of the release of the Epstein files. And he emphasized that while he is a tried and true Republican who has voted with the Republicans 91% of the time, that those areas in which he has distanced himself or opposed Republican legislative matters, he makes no apologies for.
21: If you're covering up for pedophiles, if you're trying to spy on Americans without a warrant, if you're bankrupting this country, then I am not voting for that. And so there are a few times I've had to stand up, and that's why I'm in a race here where it's the most expensive race in the Republican primary in the country. It's the most expensive race in history in Kentucky for a congressional race.
0: Massey made a point also of talking about his opponent, Ed Gallrein.
21: I respect that my opponent has military service, but I've seen some congressmen get this wrong when they get elected. They get to Washington, D.C., and they ask, who do I report to? Do I report to the Speaker? Do I report to the President now?
0: He said that Gallrein is essentially a rubber stamp for President Trump.
21: Well, when you're in the legislative branch, you don't report to the executive branch. I report to 750,000 of you. I'm a direct report to you here in Kentucky. You are my bosses, and I never feel like that.
0: And he spoke probably for about 15 minutes or so.
21: Any questions from anybody that wants to ask one?
0: And then he immediately opened it up to the audience. Many of the comments and questions came from people who are really adoring of Massey.
22: But people complain that we send politicians to Washington and they're not principled. You stand for your principles, and that's gold to me.
0: Then came a few audience members who were a little more skeptical.
23: Hi, Congressman Massey. Elizabeth Smith, Union Kentucky. We've met.
0: One of them was a woman named Elizabeth Smith.
23: I've got to say, for the first time in this election season, I have been on the fence.
0: Who said quite plainly, I'm not sure who to vote for.
23: I support the president more than any other time ever in my life. Give me a reason to vote for you this time.
1: Okay. She's basically saying, help me reconcile a dynamic of me liking you and me liking Trump.
0: That's right.
21: First of all, I'm not running against Donald Trump.
0: Massey began his reply by reminding Ms. Smith that President Trump is not on the ballot. And when he defies the president, it isn't for defiance's sake, but instead to uphold the kind of America first principles that Trump himself ran on. But towards the very end of the Q&A session, another gentleman stood up.
24: My name's Mark Brackney.
0: Who represented an altogether different point of view from the ones we'd been hearing.
24: As I see it, the big picture is that of all things going on in the nation, Iran, the economy, politics, DEI, wokeness, everything. What person in the whole United States, maybe the world, that understands everything and has input to everything is Donald Trump.
0: The man's basic point was, the president knows more than you do, so why aren't you deferring to this man's obvious superiority in the knowledge and intelligence that he has? He said that, look, you turned on Trump Trump is my guy.
24: This time you got somebody running against you. Trump has endorsed him, and that means to me that he will help Trump pass the things that I want done, okay, that you aren't doing. And some of these
0: this exchange lasted for a full 14 minutes, and by the end of it...
21: I enjoyed this one with you.
24: Thank you.
21: Thank you.
0: Massey shook the guy's hand and said that he enjoyed it. And what became clear to me is that for as popular as Thomas Massey has been here in the past and really still is with many people, the split with the president is clearly registering with voters. Now, whether that's forcing them to reconsider their feelings about President Trump or deciding they aren't going to vote for Massey, they do understand the stakes of this race, which is you are either with Trump or you are against him, and there is no room for independence. What I later learned was that the guy running against Massey, the one who's got Trump's support, he understands that. And in fact, he's bet his entire campaign on it.
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1: This is The Daily. I'm Michael Barbaro. Back to my conversation with Robert Draper about a Republican primary in Kentucky that will tell us whether a popular congressman can still dissent from an increasingly unpopular president. So, Robert, you end up spending time with Massey's rival in this race, Ed Gowron. Tell us about that time.
0: Yes. Caitlin and I, a couple of days after the Massey event, attended a Gowron event. And it was kind of an odd event. I have to say it wasn't attended by voters, but instead took place in a manufacturing plant. Its stated purpose was to have the U.S. Chamber of Commerce announce its official endorsement of Gowron in the presence of a handful of members of the press. Gowron then gave his own 10 or 15 minute talk.
25: I was 26 years old before I left Kentucky to go off to the Navy SEALs as an officer. I want you to hold that thought.
0: The first thing that Gowron did was introduce himself by saying that he's not a politician, that he is from a multi-generational farming family, that he won a multitude of Bronze Stars serving his country as a Navy SEAL, and then finally, more recently, was pressed into service again by President Trump.
25: I'm proud to stand with President Trump, the Republican Party, his American First, and Kentucky Always agenda.
0: And right away, it became clear that his support for Trump, and for that matter, Trump's support for him, is really the message that he's running on. I mean, he didn't talk about what committee assignments he would like to have. He didn't talk about America's place in the world. He didn't talk about specific spending bills or really any legislation at all.
25: President Trump needed conservatives in Congress to deliver for the American people and what they voted for. What?
0: What he talked about was Trump.
25: If I remember, nearly 78 million Americans voted for President Trump. Won 31 states, is that right, including the swing states, and 312 electoral votes? That is significant. That's a message.
0: And then after that...
25: But Thomas Massey stood in the way, not just against President Trump, but against the party and America. Kentucky deserves in America, Congressman, who will stand with President Trump, the Republican Party, and conservatives not against him.
0: And that the 4th District deserved someone who was more in keeping with the man that they had voted for, Donald Trump, and that he would be that man.
25: So thank you all for coming here. God bless President Trump, the Republican Party. God bless Kentucky. God bless the United States of America. And I'll take a few questions. Thank y'all for coming. Thank y'all for coming today.
0: And after that, he took about 4 questions from members of the press. And, you know, I asked him,
9: you did say a couple of minutes ago that you stand with President Trump. And Thomas Massie has said that that's tantamount to you being a yes man, a rubber stamp.
0: Are you going to be Trump's rubber stamp?
9: And I wonder if you could comment on that. If you see yourself as someone who would be unswervingly with the president or someone who would be independent.
1: And what does he say?
25: President knows who I am. He knows what I stand for. He knows exactly who he was talking to. I am no rubber stamp. Will never happen.
0: And said that being a rubber stamp was never who he was, nor who he would ever be.
25: No, siree, Bob. I'll put a bow on it with this. I represent these folks here. I'm their servant leader, and the president knows that. You can count on it.
0: But I wanted to push on that idea, so I paid him a call. And I started in our brief phone interview by asking him the most basic of questions.
9: I'm just curious to know what House committees you'd like to serve on. You're a man of varied interests, and you could go in a bunch of different directions. So what do you have in mind? What's on your wish list?
0: What House committees would he like to serve on?
1: Right.
10: I'm going to go to Speaker Johnson and the president and J.D. I'm going to say, where you need me, coach.
0: And the answer that he gave me was whatever the coach says. Speaker Johnson and President Trump would be the ones to make that decision for him, and that he would happily abide by it. And I pressed him later on whether he would have done as Massie did on the release of the Epstein files. And he basically said, well, I'm for transparency, but I'm for transparency in a way that doesn't cause any conflict with the president. And, you know, I asked him, would you be in favor of the overthrowing the Cuban regime, for example? And he said, I'm in favor of liberating the Cubans, but in whatever way the president wants to achieve that, I'm fine. So in our brief conversation, at no point was there any suggestion that he would assert himself as an individual. Instead, he would be an enabler of whatever the Trump administration had in mind. And look, to be fair, this is the calculation he's making, that if he's going to have a shot in this race, he's got to present himself as an alternative to Massie. And Gowrein has an incredible financial war chest supporting him. And by supporting him, what I really mean is attacking Massie.
1: Mm-hmm. You had said earlier that this race remains quite close. If Massie loses, Trump will have clearly shown that there's no tolerance for opposing him. But even if Massie wins, the message to everyone else in the Republican Party is, do you really want to go through what I just went through in the name of independence from Trump? And the answer is probably no. So either way, I might argue, Trump achieves his goal of imposing a very high degree of ideological conformity, right?
0: That's right. It's definitely the case. But it also comes with a certain risk, right? I mean, because we've just come out with this poll the New York Times has showing how on the generic ballot, Democrats are up by 10 or something. So to basically, you know, wed yourself to Trump is really to be rolling the dice that this fidelity to the president is not going to prove damaging to the entire party.
1: Right. I mean, if the midterms were held today, it's very clear that Republicans would almost certainly lose the House based on all the factors you just described. And what Trump is saying to every Republican in this very expensive Massie race is, do not dare trying to break with me, even if I am steering this car off the midterm cliff.
0: Well, if Trump understands nothing else, he understands leverage. And he has always shown a willingness to use that leverage. And that leverage includes no small element of fear. It does send a formidable message. And we have not seen any president, I think, in modern history, perhaps in the history of American politics, who has had such command over his party, even in defiance of public opinion polls that would suggest that people be a little bit wary of that fidelity to Trump.
1: Well, Robert, thank you very much.
0: My pleasure, Michael.
1: Robert Draper is a political correspondent for the New York Times.
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11: 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I'm Jacob Keebler. 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
4: In Los Angeles, I'm Kai Rizdahl. It is Tuesday, today, 19 May. Good as always to have you along, everybody. I think I said this yesterday, that this is an especially light week on the economic data front. Today, in fact, bupkis, statistics-wise. But you do know what we do have over the next couple of days? In surplus, actually. Fed officials offering their thoughts. Fed Governor Christopher Waller today, Philadelphia Fed President Ana Paulson as well. A couple of more through Friday. Friday, as it happens, is when Kevin Warsh is going to get sworn into the Board of Governors and a four-year term as chair thereof. We have mentioned a couple of times, I think, since Warsh became the nominee, that things are going to be different with him in charge, most noticeably in the way the central bank communicates. Warsh has suggested he might stop holding press conferences after every meeting. He has criticized the Fed's forward guidance, that thing Fed officials do where they say where they think interest rates are headed. And he has suggested members of the Board of Governors and regional Fed presidents might be giving too many speeches, like, oh, say, the ones this week. So, Marketplace's Justin Ho gets us going with why we pay attention to those speeches anyway and what might happen if there were fewer of them.
15: Keeping track of Fed speeches is a big part of Preston Moy's job.
16: I try to keep up with every bit of Fed speak I can get my hands on. Any speeches, prepared remarks, blog posts, LinkedIn posts, tweets, anything like that.
15: Moy's an economist with the economic advocacy group Employ America. And he says he keeps track of all this to help him figure out the Fed's thinking.
16: We want to know how they're thinking about economic developments, how they see the risks, where they see inflation going, where they see the labor market going, and that informs the kind of policy advocacy that we're going to engage with.
15: Moy says all this Fed speak can be a lot to keep track of.
16: Probably on an average week, I'm looking at 6 or 7 members that are speaking.
15: It wasn't always this way.
14: Central banks like the Fed used to try not to communicate as much or as clearly with the public.
15: That's Carola Binder, an economics professor at UT Austin. She says back in the 70s and 80s, the Fed used to be intentionally opaque because it thought surprising markets was a good idea.
14: If you, say, want to boost the economy, you create a bit of unanticipated inflation, and that allows a kind of boost to the real economy in the short run.
15: But Binder says that strategy drew a lot of complaints about accountability, so the Fed started to become more transparent. Meanwhile, the Fed, like other central banks, set a specific inflation target and felt the need to explain to people how to get there.
14: And if inflation's not at its target, explaining why not in a way that reassures people that that's still the target and that they're going to get there soon enough.
15: There is a point where too many Fed speeches can start to become noise, says Courtney Schupert, an economist with the research firm Macro Policy Perspectives.
17: I think if you're hearing too many conflicting signals, or if you're not hearing a consistent narrative or framework, then it can become confusing.
15: But Schupert says more communication in general is better, especially in times when the economy is uncertain.
17: Because you end up having more smooth market functioning and fewer surprises if you're regularly hearing from officials.
15: And in today's economy, we don't exactly need any more surprises. I'm Justin Ho for Marketplace.
4: I do wonder what Alan Greenspan's thinking right about now. Wall Street Today, I'm going to spoil tomorrow's show a little bit by telling you we're going to be doing a bond story, because today the 30-year Treasury hit almost 5.2%. You want to know why and what it means? Tune in tomorrow. But here's a partial answer. Mortgage News Daily reported today the average rate on a 30-year fixed mortgage sits at 6.75%, the highest it has been in almost a year. Elsewhere in American market capitalism, equity traders weren't all that happy either. We will have the details when we do the numbers.

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1: This is 90.1 WFYI Public Radio. I'm Jacob Keebler. 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
2: 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I'm Jacob Keebler. 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
5: Hi there and good evening. I'm Stephen Stolen. Here we go, this week's Stolen Moments. Cool, cool, cool stuff tonight. Decidedly cabaret in some places. So I hope you're not sitting alone in a room. J.D. Allen, Brett Rigby, and Johnny O'Neill to get us started. All that cool stuff coming your way. 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